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1: Let's try that interior weather advisory again and in full. And by the way, it's 18 minutes past the hour of 4. It is Sunday and it's gorgeous in Fairbanks. The National Weather Service says that cooler temperatures will allow for the first chance of snowfall accumulations this week. While snow could be seen in some low-lying areas in and around Fairbanks, the best chance for accumulations will be at higher elevations. Snowfall accumulations from Monday night through Wednesday night are expected to be between 1 and 3 inches. Any snow that falls in the lower elevations will be very wet and will most likely melt during the day with the high temperatures remaining in the low 40s. So there is that. The air quality is good in Fairbanks and North Pole.
2: I'm Louise Schiavone with these headlines. A powerful nor'easter remains stalled off New York and New Jersey, pushing water into coastal communities. Coastal flood warnings remain in effect today. At least one storm-related death has been reported. 5 men have been arrested on suspicion of planning to attack a British airbase used by the U.S. military in the Iran War. Chinese pandas Ping Ping and Fu Shuang are now at Zoo Atlanta. Having left Chengdu in southwestern China early on Sunday aboard a specialized FedEx Panda Express, it's part of a new agreement between the U.S. and Chinese governments. I'm Louise Schiavone, NPR News, Washington.

Behind my voice is, in fact, Jake Shimabukuro, who will be in concert this Friday. Before that, we heard, well, at the beginning of the hour, we heard Got a Ukulele. That is a bleeped version I made my very own self, so as not to offend your delicate ears or anybody else's. Loudon Wainwright III provided that. We're Gonna Be Friends was Jack Johnson, another Hawaiian. I don't know if he plays ukulele. He wasn't on that particular piece, but he is Hawaiian, so there is that. During this hour of postcards, we will be giving away a pair of tickets to FCA season opener Jake Shimabukuro at 7:30 this Friday at Herring Auditorium. The Fairbanks Concert Association will present Jake Shimabukuro at Herring, well, I just said that, at 7:30. To win a pair of tickets, you can be caller number one at 907-474-5047.

Thanks for all the calls for the Jake Shimabukuro tickets. I gave away two sets of tickets, the first to Elmer Leistikow and the second to Kathy Lang. So they and friends are the lucky winners, and we'll be going to FCA season opener on October 2nd at 7:30 at Herring. Find more information about the Fairbanks Concert Association's 79th season at fairbanksconcert.org. And now, more Jake Shimabukuro and Jack Johnson and friends, lots of Hawaiians in this postcards, 17 minutes past the hour of 6:00.

0: pay IBEW members and affiliates of the IBEW. Retired lineman Dick Hancock is challenging you to donate during the KUAC Fall Fundraiser, October 3rd to the 11th. 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
1: 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Go to KUAC.org to sign up now. And there are lots of morning shifts in particular. I tend to be around here in the morning. We started off, I told you about Got a Ukulele, We're Going to Be Friends, and Gentle Mandolin. Then we heard All You Need Is Love. That was Jake Shimabukuro with Ziggy Marley. Upside Down was Jack Johnson. Jake Shimabukuro came back for Smokin' Strings. And that is what is behind my voice right now. So much more is coming. Do stay tuned.

I'm so honored to be here to celebrate Willie's 85th birthday, one of my favorite humans in the world. So nice to be here with you guys. Willie said one time that a good song is nothing but three chords and the truth. I don't know if he made that up, but I heard him say it. And this next song right here, it's got three chords in it, and it's a true story about one night that I got to hang out with Willie. It all started when the show was over, and we were in a big line. Everybody had their arms around each other, we're getting ready to take a bow. And everybody else was saying things like, hey, that was a great show, man, and you know, beautiful crowd tonight, and you know, it's best ever, all that kind of stuff. And then Willie's right next to me, and he leans over and he says, hey, you wanna go to my house and play some poker? I said, hell yeah, sounds amazing. So this is a song I wrote, it's called Willie Got Me Stoned and Took All My Money. There you go.

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After Willie got me stoned, took me for everything I had. I had to walk home, I had no money for a cab. I didn't have the heart to ask anybody for a ride.

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And would I really take a toke if they rolled Willie up and they smoked him? Hell yes I would, and I know

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Right on. 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Nice to be here with you. Thank you.

Well, ladies and gentlemen, and anybody else who's in a different category, thank you so much for joining me for this week's edition of Postcards. We have been very Hawaiian today for the most part. We started off with Jack Johnson with Is One Moon Enough? And the moon is waning right now. It's just a few percentage points past full, so great big moon out there. Well, I'm talking about the moon. The KP index tonight is 2, so the moon may drown out whatever's happening, but you never know. So if the sky's clear, you might go look outside, because we are fortunate to have such a good view of the northern lights when they happen. After that, we went back to Jake Shimabukuro with Vince Gill and Amy Grant that time, and the title of the piece was Something. Then On the Road to Freedom, Jake did that with Warren Haynes. Come Monday, well, of course, that was with Jimmy Buffett, again, Jake Shimabukuro. And then Bloody Mary Morning was a recounting of an encounter between Jack Johnson and Willie Nelson. That might be true, says it's true. Jack Johnson and Jake Shimabukuro gave us a breakdown. With My Own Two Hands was Jack Johnson, and behind my voice right now is Jake again with Field of Gold. And again, Jake Shimabukuro is coming on Friday, courtesy of the Fairbanks Concert Association. So do check out the website and consider tickets. There are a few left. I did check this morning. You are listening to your public radio station, KUAC 89.9 FM Fairbanks. My name's Leone. Have a good week. I am leaving you in Ray Funk's Capable Hands. It's 56 degrees under mostly cloudy skies. We are expecting a little snow in upper regions, upper altitudes in the area. And I see on Tuesday night we're expecting a low of 31. But those things can always change, but we know what the trend is. Been there before, done that before.

And that, ladies and gentlemen, was Sullivan Fortner, who won a Grammy earlier this year from an album called Leave That In There. We started off with Joey Alexander, a young pianist. I think I saw him in New York when he was 14, as far as the eye can see. After that, a couple new jazz albums I've been listening to, a tribute to Charlie Parker, an album called Another Kind of Bird with Embraceable You. Jalen Baker, don't ask me for background there. That third cut was Dowling's Emancipation. And the fourth one, right before all of the organ music, was Wadada Leo Smith, an amazing trumpeter, Reflections on Palestine from an album called Peace Anthems, hoping for peace in this dark world that we're living in. Right now we go to New Orleans trumpeter Nicholas Payton.

And we've been hearing a lot of more recent jazz. Last set started out with Nicholas Payton, then vocalist Gretchen Parlato, Never Come Down, on to Joyce Moreno and Tutti Moreno, a bit of samba jazz, the New York Jazz Conservancy with Ole Liminal and You're My Alter Ego.

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And that was Orchestra Acocan, a Cuban New York band, Nome Voy, and the vocalist Carolina Oliveros. Before that, a bunch of European cuts, El Tiempo by Nova Lima, a band actually, again, from New York, Antiblas with Escape, from a collection of European Escapades, Putumayo collection. It's Curly Strings with Ohm, Leo Santi with Cors Neo Jardin, and we had from a Fête Française collection, start out the hour with two cuts, Pour vous qu'on voyage and Chercher la chaleur. First hour was pretty much all modern jazz issued in the last year, and we go on now with a mix of all kinds of world music.

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2: I know there's double the food.

Dizzy Gillespie and his orchestra from 1946, A Night in Tunisia. In just a moment, Flea gets lost in more jazz memories and also invites some of his modern-day jazz heroes to record with him. That's when Jazz Night in America returns.

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And the William T. Grant Foundation, supporting research to improve the lives of young people. 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This is NPR.

Consider the piano, space fans, for an instrument that was invented in Italy over 300 years ago and can point to ancestors like the 3rd century BC Greek hydraulis, a shoreline pipe organ powered by waves, and early keyboard instruments like the clavichord and the harpsichord. The evolution of the piano might seem to be a settled matter, and while the forms and technologies of the modern piano were largely established by the early 20th century, there were still hundreds of improvements in design, materials, and construction that continue today. The most revolutionary development, the 20th century invention of playable, keyboard-controlled electronic synthesizers, was driven by a furious pace of innovation at American, Japanese, and German companies, and vastly expanded the sonic capability of keyboard instruments. All this work has given ambient musicians a wealth of creative resources to draw on. Early masterworks like the romantic classical orchestrations of Vangelis, the chilled electronic flights of Klaus Schulze, the hypnotic sequencer rhythms of Tangerine Dream, the abstract electroacoustic environments of Brian Eno, and the extended electronic meditations of Steve Roach created stylistic protocols for generations of ambient artists who followed. I'm Stephen Hill, and on this transmission of Hearts of Space, new music for piano and electronic keyboards inspired by the early pioneers on a program called Protocols for Ambient Piano. We have music by New Hampshire keyboardist Tom Eaton from Weathering, by Barcelona-based Argentinian keyboardist Bruno Sanfilippo from Pianophonia, by Icelandic musician Olafur Arnalds from Some Kind of Peace, from Berlin by Niels Fromm from his live recording Tripping with Niels Fromm, and by Polish pianist and composer Hania Rani from Home. Later, music by Ohio keyboardist Tim Story and German electroacoustic musician Hans-Joachim Rodelius from Lunes, by New York pianist and composer Kevin Keller from Nocturnes, by Berlin keyboardist and composer Ben Lucas Boysen from Spells, and by Los Angeles-based Austrian musician and film composer Paul Haslinger with French electroacoustic musician Christian Wittmann from Borges and Mallarmé. It's a journey for piano and electronic keyboards. Protocols for Ambient Piano on this transmission of Hearts of Space.

been a journey for piano and electronic keyboards. Protocols for ambient piano on this transmission of Hearts of Space. We began with New Hampshire keyboardist and producer Tom Eaton from Weathering. Then two selections by Barcelona-based Argentinian keyboardist Bruno Sanfilippo from Pianofonia. 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From Berlin by Nils Fromm from his live recording Tripping with Nils Fromm. And a selection by Polish pianist and composer Hania Rani from Home. At mid-program, a piece by Ohio keyboardist Tim Story and veteran German electroacoustic musician Hans-Joachim Rodelius from Lunz, followed by New York composer and pianist Kevin Keller from Nocturnes, and music by Berlin keyboardist and composer Ben Lucas Boysen from Spells. Near the end, two selections by LA-based Austrian musician and film composer Paul Haslinger, with French electroacoustic musician Christian Wittmann, first from Borges and then from Mayerme, and a final piece by Ben Lucas Boysen from Spells.

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0: Minor discoveries during this period has led to the telescope remaining a front rank instrument in world astronomy.
1: Bernard Lovell was knighted for his work in 1961 and died in 2012 at the age of 98. Today, the Lovell telescope is the world's third largest steerable radio dish, and Jodrell Bank is a UNESCO World Heritage Site. Witness History was produced and presented by me, Jane Wilkinson.

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0: It is 1 minute before 6 a.m. on Monday, the 28th of September, 2026. And this is KUAC 89.9 FM, Fairbanks, connecting the world to Alaska. I'm your host, Amanda Randles. Good morning, my dear friends. It is a chilly morning out there, currently 35 degrees, mostly cloudy this morning in Fairbanks. The record high temperature for this date in Fairbanks was 64 in 1969. The record low was 12 in 1956. For today, cloudy with a 20% chance of rain after mid-morning, highs near 45 degrees. Cloudy with a chance of rain tonight, lows around 35. Tomorrow, rain is likely, turning to mixed rain and snow in the late afternoon tomorrow, highs to 40, overnight lows to 29.
1: Good morning. British officials are investigating whether a suspected terrorist plan was connected to the Iran war.

It is 6 minutes past the hour of 6 o'clock, and you're listening to Morning Edition on KUAC. And oh, my dear friends, here it comes. We can expect our first round of snowfall across the greater Fairbanks area. Cooler temperatures will allow for the first chance of snowfall accumulations. While snow could be seen in some low-lying areas in and around Fairbanks, the best chance of accumulations will be at the higher elevations. Snowfall accumulations from tonight through Wednesday night are expected from 1 to 3 inches, again, at the higher elevations. Any snow that falls in the lower elevations will be very wet and likely melt during the day, with high temperatures remaining in the low 40s. Sunrise today will be at 7:52 a.m., sunset tonight at 7:28 p.m. That gives us 11 hours and 36 minutes of the sun above the horizon, a loss of 6 minutes and 37 seconds from yesterday. We have a waning gibbous moon currently with 95% illumination. Did you all enjoy that beautiful full moon over the weekend? I sure did. The next new moon will be on October 10th.

0: everywhere. To do so, the researchers rely on legions of amateur and professional birders across the country, like Pam So Israel, the bird project coordinator at Drumlin Farm in Lincoln, Mass.
1: Always give a little knock first, let them know you're coming.
0: So Israel gingerly opens a bluebird nest box.
2: Wow.
1: Got two chicks in there, right?
0: Two feathery puffballs huddle on a bed of pine needles. Nearly every year for the last two decades, multiple times a week in spring and summer, So Israel and her volunteers check the bird boxes here, count the nests and the eggs, and how many chicks fledge.
1: Including those periods of time when the smoke was here. So that didn't stop us from doing our usual monitoring of our boxes.
0: That's key. Nationally, counts like this one provide a portrait of bird activity before, during, and after smoke events, no matter where and when they occur. Back in Amherst, on that hillside, Olivia Sanderfoot says she's using these kinds of observations to understand how birds cope with wildfire smoke in a variety of places. She's documented changes in their behavior and health. One of her top priorities is to determine what birds need to weather these smoke events.
3: I want to know where birds are going when it's smoky, what resources they're seeking out, and what we could provide to help them during a risky time.
0: Like shelter or food, perhaps, and water. Sanderfoot, who's now at Cornell University, says her personal experiences with wildfires have continued. Last year in L.A. and this summer in Ithaca, when smoke from the Canadian infernos blew in.
3: I almost feel like the smoke is following me.
0: She says she doesn't think this is a coincidence.
3: Let's put it this way. We can expect that the future will be smokier.
0: A fact that's true for birds and people, making all that Sanderfoot and her colleagues learn under smoke ecology clues to reveal a clearer way forward for us all. Ari Daniel, NPR News.
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6: Good morning, my friends. 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I'm your host, Amanda Randles. It's currently 35 degrees at the Fairbanks International Airport with mostly cloudy skies. Today, expect cloudy skies, 20% chance of rain after mid-morning, highs near 45 degrees. Cloudy with a chance of rain tonight and lows around 35 degrees. Tomorrow, rain is likely, turning to mixed rain and snow in the late afternoon. Highs to 40 overnight, lows around 29. Little to no snow accumulation expected. And looking ahead to Wednesday, mostly cloudy. Highs to 39 degrees, overnight lows around 28 degrees. Coming up next is Here and Now. 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
8: From NPR and WBUR Boston, I'm Indira Lakshmanan.
9: I'm Peter O'Dowd. It's Here and Now. Coming up, the White House plans to claw back over $800 million in spending that Congress has already approved. We look at what the money is for.
8: Also, a promising new cancer treatment trains an individual's immune system to fight cancer.
10: It's not meant to be a permanent cure. It's just meant to give you more time.
8: And we've been hearing from you, listeners, about the housing crisis. Here's one woman who bought her home thanks to a down payment from her parents.
11: I mean, I'm extremely grateful, but I also guess I would prefer to live in a world where things were affordable.
8: An expert takes your questions on how to afford a home as mortgage rates climb. Coming up, Here and Now.
9: First, the news.
12: Live from NPR News, I'm Lakshmi Singh. The Trump administration plans to relax pollution fighting requirements for cars and light trucks that run on gasoline. The new rules say that by model year 2031, automakers will be required to achieve an average of 34.9 miles to the gallon, far below the 50.4 miles mandated during the Biden administration. President Trump said on Truth Social Saturday the rollback would take the waste out of building cars and increase increase production. Climate action leaders sharply condemned Trump's latest rollback of Biden-era standards and

0: Good morning. It's Monday, September 28th. Reporting for KUAC, I'm Shelby Herbert. Many people incarcerated in Alaska can vote. Almost half, actually, are eligible, according to the American Civil Liberties Union of Alaska. And for those who can, the deadline to apply for a by-mail ballot for the general election is fast approaching. Megan Barker with ACLU Alaska says there are a lot of misconceptions about whether or not people who are incarcerated or formerly incarcerated can vote, and she wants to provide clarity on a couple points. The first, she says, is that the population of people in Alaska prisons who are pretrial or haven't been convicted of a felony of moral turpitude can vote.
1: So we have quite a large population, thousands of people in our correctional system who are eligible to vote.
0: Another misconception is that people who have been convicted of a felony can never vote again.
1: And that is simply not true. If you have been convicted of a felony involving moral turpitude, you can regain your right to vote after you have been unconditionally discharged from the Department of Corrections.
0: That means you've been released and are no longer on parole or any other form of monitoring. So how does someone who is currently incarcerated vote? Barker says they can request a by-mail ballot if a family member who isn't incarcerated can print off the by-mail application and send it to someone inside a DOC facility. That person can fill it out and mail it to the Division of Elections. Then they can vote by mail from a correctional center. The Division of Elections needs to receive that request for a by-mail ballot before October 4th, almost a full month before Election Day. And by-mail ballots must be postmarked by Election Day, November 3rd. And last year, a federal court judge required the proposed Donlin Gold Mine project to re-examine some of its possible environmental impacts. Last week, a draft of that supplemental report was released for public comment. From Bethel, Samantha Watson reports on its findings.
2: Last year's court order hinged on the possible environmental impact of the dam that would hold back waste from the proposed Donlin Gold Mine project, called a tailings dam. Donlin Gold plans for the construction of a dam taller than the Great Pyramid of Giza, with capacity to contain millions of tons of production waste. It's been a focal point for regional opposition to the mine. Many locals have expressed fear about the possible contamination of nearby land, communities, and the Kuskokwim River should the dam leak or fail. The U.S. Army Corps of Engineers examined potential environmental impacts of the project to inform the federal permitting process. The agency's 2018 environmental assessment of the project, which was used to permit the proposed mine, modeled a spill of just 0.5% of the tailing dam's contents. But Bethel's Ohotsaramute Native Council argued in federal court that the Army Corps should have considered the chance of a much larger spill. A federal judge agreed on that point. This week, a draft of that court-ordered report was released for public comment. It examines a spill of 27% of the dam's contents into the land and waterways surrounding the mine site on the Middle Kuskokwim River. In that catastrophic scenario, the Army Corps draft report says a spill could devastate fish habitats and aquatic activity in Crooked Creek, a community about 10 miles from the proposed mine site, for decades. Thousands of acres of wetlands and streams would be buried or eroded. A spill that large would expose people in Crooked Creek to contaminants, potentially displace members of the community, or even kill people, the report says. In a written statement on Wednesday, Donlin Gold said that it takes the report seriously. The company also maintains that, quote, the supplemental review does not mean the risk of a tailings release has increased, unquote. They say the company does not plan on changing the proposed dam design. In a statement released Wednesday, the law firm Earth Justice, which represents tribal opposition to the proposed mine, said that the supplemental environmental review still falls short. They argue that 27% is still a small percentage of what could be released. They also want to see modifications to the design of the tailings dam. Regional Alaska Native Corporation Calista owns the subsurface rights to the mine site. Calista supports the Donlin project as an opportunity for job development and stability in the economically strained region. The proposed mine would be in operation for about 27 years and has gathered support, especially in Crooked Creek, for its promise of employment during that time. Following the release of the draft supplemental environmental report, Calista Corporation says it's preparing its comments. The draft report now enters a 30-day comment period. Earth Justice lawyers expressed concern about what they see as a shortened comment period for the supplemental environmental review. They noted that the comment period on the original environmental review was 6 months. Federal agencies will then review comments before the draft is finalized and officially taken into account when they decide whether to change the permitting for the gold mine. Both Earth Justice and Donlin Gold encourage residents along the Kuskokwim River to review the draft report and provide comments during that window, virtually or in person. The comment period will close on October 23rd. In Bethel, I'm Samantha Watson.
0: For the first time, Alaska's Fat Bear Week includes entire bear families. As Ava White reports from Anchorage, it's a nod to the record number of families this summer at Katmai National Park and Preserve.
3: Fans like Rebecca Mahan are thrilled to see bear families in this year's Fat Bear Week.
4: Moms obviously never get enough credit, so it's kind of fun to see it getting more credit in the bear world.
3: Mahan is tuning into Fat Bear Week from Ireland, more than 4,000 miles away from Katmai. Each year, the bracket-style competition draws fans who vote for their favorite beefy brown bear. Last year, more than 1.5 million people weighed in from all over the world. The bracket includes solo adults and bear families that compete as a team. Park Ranger Sarah Bruce says the family's chubby cubs are extremely fun to watch.
5: The spring cubs are always my favorite bears. They're so cute.
3: The bear families are each known by a number and have between 1 and 3 cubs. While all bears have to overcome challenges to get fat, Bruce says bear 806 stands out.
5: She adopted a 2.5-year-old cub. That bear decided to join up with this family, and that's been a really interesting story to follow.
3: According to the National Park Service, it's very rare for a bear to adopt cubs. This adopted cub's name is Biggie, and he is big. Cubs can weigh up to 200 pounds before they're 2 years old. Tiffany Weeks in Minnesota is rooting for another family, number 132, and her 3 spring cubs.
6: And those cubs are fat little meatballs.
3: Number 132's triplets are small, round, and pudgy. One of the cubs went missing from the family over the summer, according to their biography. The young bear wandered the Brooks River for several days before the family was reunited. Weeks watches the Explore.org live cameras and says she's impressed by how much weight the family has packed on throughout the season.
6: It's hard to get fat when you're taking care of other people. 132 has to split all of the fish that she catches with her triplets, and she has to nurse triplets in the prime of summer.
3: Along with the family, Weeks is also cheering on number 151, Walker, a large male bear with a light bulb-shaped body. Other adult competitors are also mothers, but their cubs have grown up, so they're competing as solo adults, like Bear 910, who adopted her sister's cub and raised it alongside her own. She now lives alone and, according to her bio, has used the opportunity to fish where and when she wants. Mahan, the fan in Ireland, nicknamed her Auntie Bear and is cheering her on.
4: It started because she looked really rotund. And she's an aunt. So I love being an auntie. I'm out fly fishing, and then I work with adopted kiddos, so it was kind of a great parallel.
3: Bear 910 will face off against her stout sister, Bear 909, on Friday. Voting is closed over the weekend, but reopens Monday. Fat Bear Weekend's Tuesday. You can vote online at fatbearweek.org. In Anchorage, I'm Ava White.
0: And reporting in Fairbanks, I'm Shelby Herbert.
7: And I'm Peter O'Dowd in Phoenix. It's Here and Now. Why do people fish? Well, many fishermen keep and cook their catch, of course, but far fewer are fishing for subsistence these days. No, people who fish are hooked by something beyond hunger. Mark Kurlansky has been fishing for as long as he can remember and writing about it for almost as long. His book is called To Catch a Fish, Essays on the Joy, Frustration, Curiosity, and Allure of Fishing. I got him on the line back in April. So why do you fish?
8: Well, you know, that's one of those questions I keep asking myself. It's like, why do I write? You know, it's just something that I've always had an impulse to do since I was a small child. You know, I look out on a lake or a river or a stretch of ocean, and I wonder what's going on underneath there. What lives there and what do they feed on and how can I catch it? It's my way of being involved with nature.
7: Yeah. So I see that you've been a commercial fisherman at one point in your life. You've also just fished for fun all around the world. For someone who doesn't fish, explain what you're feeling when you've got one on the line.
8: Well, when you get a fish on the line, the first thing that hits you is how incredibly strong this small creature is pulling on your arm. You've got a wild animal on your line. It's exciting. It wouldn't be exciting if it were easy. You know, there's a big difference between sports fishing and commercial fishing. A sportsman tries to make it a difficult challenge. A commercial fisherman tries to make it as easy as possible.
7: I'm interested in this part of the story. You say it's not easy, but you also quote the novelist John Steinbeck, who said that anyone who pits his intelligence against a fish and loses has it coming. You know, in my experience, you're right. Fishing is not easy at all.
8: Yeah, and I think Steinbeck is being unfair to fish. Fish are quite smart and quite agile, and they can outsmart you. I mean, maybe I'm dumb. They outsmart me all the time.
7: Do you think it's a fair fight between fish and human?
8: Well, we try to make it a fair fight. If you're fly fishing, for example, you do everything you can to make it a fair fight.
7: There's advice in this book for fish to avoid getting caught. And I particularly like number 9. It says, if you're hooked, swim toward the angler as fast as you can instead of swimming away. It'll discombobulate him. Talk about that. How do you get in the mind of an animal that's just so different from us humans?
8: Yeah, I mean, you have to look at the lay of the land, the water, what the fish likes to do. In a river, a fish likes to find a nice, comfortable spot by some fast-moving water, so the food will just be on a conveyor belt drifting past him. They're not dumb, you know. That experience of the fish swimming towards you instead of away from you and you're fighting has happened to me many times. And if you get a lot of slack in the line, then they can just bolt in the other direction and snap the line. So you have to keep the line taut, which is very hard to do when they're swimming towards you. You're just desperately trying to reel it in.
7: It's almost like that fish knows what to do.
8: That fish has your number, you know?
7: I've got Mark Kurlansky on the line. His new book is called To Catch a Fish. And Mark, many people are probably familiar with your book, Cod, about the history of that fish in the North Atlantic. I'm curious, you've spent so much time around these animals throughout the course of your life, written about them so much. What's your opinion on whether a fish can feel pain?
8: That is a difficult question. I don't know if a fish can feel pain. We can't really say. And what is pain and how is pain perceived in a fish? They do have some nerve endings. They have some nerves in their mouth area. It's quite possible that they do, but, you know, it's also possible that they don't. If they were really sensitive to pain, I don't think they could fight the way they do.
7: Well, I ask because you have an entire essay that tries to grapple with this question of whether fishing is cruel. And I'm paraphrasing here, but you say something to the effect of you just have to kind of, if you want to do this, you have to get used to the fact that humans are predators.
8: Yes. Jimmy Carter said that. Jimmy Carter was an avid fisherman. And he said, you know, if you just can't live with the idea of yourself as a predator, you just shouldn't be doing it.
7: I think there's something about pulling the fish out of the water, and I'm not some sort of purist about killing animals. I mean, I eat meat, but I have a hard time thinking about killing it, you know?
8: Well, you know, why is it that I have a hard time killing animals? I went deer hunting once in my life. I killed a deer, and I felt terrible, and I never did it again. And yet I can kill fish all the time. I can't really explain that.
7: What do you think that is?
8: I have a theory that biologically, the closer animals are to us, the more we care about them. Hmm. You see that people are much more interested in protecting marine mammals than they are in protecting fish, because we're mammals.
7: If you're going to kill the fish, I guess you should probably eat it. I noticed in Cod and also in this book, you write about different ways to serve a fish after you've caught it. How do you like it best?
8: Well, I give some recipes in the book, and one Basque recipe for sea bream is one of my favorite recipes for fish. But, you know, I think my number one favorite recipe is when you catch a wild salmon and you fillet it. Sprinkle a little salt on the fillet and throw it on a charcoal grill. Man, that's as good as it gets.
7: Mm, that's fresh.
8: Yep.
7: I want to give credit to your fellow angler, Bree Dosti. She illustrated this book. I mean, that's just one of the big allures to this work. It's just got gorgeous images in it.
8: Beautiful work, isn't it?
7: Yeah, right. I mean, isn't that part of the story? Because visually, fish are fascinating animals. And you're always sort of wondering, I think, when you've got one on the line, what's this thing going to look like when I pull it from the water?
8: Well, that's one of the extraordinary experiences, because they don't look like anything all that special when they're in the water. And suddenly, when you pull them out of the water, it's like somebody threw on a light. You know, if you take a fish like a rainbow trout, you know, it's sort of this dark green brown back. And then when you haul it out of the water, this rainbow just suddenly glows, and it's spectacular.
7: There are, as beautiful as they are, there's a lot of problems right now with fisheries, with oceans, with freshwater ecosystems, lakes and rivers. As you know, commercial fishing is really tough on the environment. Do you think fishing can be part of the solution for some of the crises that are facing this planet?
8: Yeah, it's very troubling. I mean, the oceans, you know, the Atlantic that I grew up on has completely changed in the past 50 years. And 50 years from now, it's going to be totally different than it is now. And I can say that pretty much with a certainty, but what I can't say is what it will be like. We don't know, but, you know, as Darwin pointed out, every species interacts with other species. And, I mean, why aren't cod coming back since we've so severely cut down on fishing them? They aren't coming back because the things they eat are disappearing. They took down some dams in the Penobscot so that the salmon would come back, and they spawn and they go out to sea and they don't come back. And what's happening is that the North Atlantic has lost its capacity for feeding large fish. That's really scary.
7: What do you think the prospects are for cod and all the other fish out there?
8: Well, you know, I don't know. It's so hard to predict. You know, part of it is, are we going to really deal with climate change? We aren't doing right now. The U.S. Right now is becoming a kind of an environmental terror. I think we have the capacity to do something about this. The question is if we have the will.
7: Before I let you go, dare I ask, now this may be a question that makes a fisherman uncomfortable, but dare I ask your favorite place to fish?
8: Well, I could name a few. I can't name one place. I love fishing in Idaho, the Big Wood or the Salmon River. I love fishing in Alaska. Vermont's pretty good. You know, surf casting for blues or stripers, which is what I grew up doing, is a pretty great experience.
7: I guess I could say at this point in the interview that I'm not a fisherman. I love the outdoors. I love lakes. I love rivers. I couldn't put this book down. It's beautiful. It's called To Catch a Fish, Essays on the Joy, Frustration, Curiosity, and Allure of Fishing. Mark Kurlansky, thanks so much for speaking with us. Appreciate it.
8: My pleasure. Nice talking to you.
7: Yeah, happy fishing. It's here and now.

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4: 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Currently mostly cloudy, 34 degrees in Fairbanks. Today, expect it to be cloudy with a 20% chance of rain after mid-morning, highs near 45 degrees. Cloudy with a chance of rain overnight, lows around 35. That's it for me for today. I'll be back with you bright and early tomorrow morning. Garrett will be in with you next. Have a great day.
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6: From NPR and WBUR Boston, I'm Peter Rodell.
7: I'm Indira Lakshmanan. It's Here and Now. Coming up, the latest on 5 men arrested on suspicion of terror offenses near a British airbase used by the American military.
6: Also, prosecutors in New York reopen a case of alleged gang rape at a Cornell University fraternity.
7: And right-wing rapper Danny Bones has grown a big following in the UK with his anti-immigrant songs.
8: He is a political commentator on the right wing of Twitter, rapper, and sort of grime artist.
7: But what many fans don't realize is that Danny Bones is AI.
9: Is he AI? He's not a real person. I don't know this yet.
7: Coming up Here and Now.
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10: Live from NPR News in Washington, I'm Lakshmi Singh. The president of Iran says his country is still ready to follow through with a proposed 7-day plan that it presented to the United States. It's aimed at reopening the Strait of Hormuz. NPR's Hadil Al-Shalchi reports President Trump rejected the proposal on Saturday.
11: In an interview with CBS's Face the Nation that aired on Sunday, Masoud Pezeshkian said that after the 7-day milestone, and once mutual blockades are lifted, Iran was willing to sit down for broader talks to formally end military conflict and address its nuclear program. In the interview, Pezeshkian said that Iran does not seek to develop nuclear weapons and defended its civilian nuclear program. Pezeshkian also addressed the lack of public appearances by the new supreme leader following U.S.-Israeli strikes that killed his father. The Iranian president said he had met the new leader twice and that he was healthy. President Trump said on Saturday that he rejected Iran's 7-day proposal, but that he was still open to negotiating. Hadil Al-Shalchi, NPR News, Istanbul.
10: The Trump administration is now 7 months into its war with Iran. The president may have lost his latest court battle against media organizations he frequently criticizes. However, he continued to retaliate by blocking CNN from boarding Air Force One over the weekend.

0: American farms rely heavily on immigrant labor, yet they have mostly been spared from President Trump's aggressive immigration crackdown. But as ICE raids continue, farmers are anxious as they struggle to find enough workers.
1: For all those individuals that say the Latinos are taking your jobs, go to a farm, and I'm sure that you will be hired immediately.
0: We'll take you to Idaho, one of the nation's top producing dairy states, to hear how farmers are dealing. 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
2: 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And coming up this morning on the 9:30 KUAC News, as Election Day approaches, the American Civil Liberties Union wants incarcerated Alaskans to know that they may be eligible to vote. Also, the public is asked to comment on a draft environmental review of the proposed Donlin gold mine. And finally, mama bears are the stars of this year's Fat Bear Week. 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
4: It's here and now. Danny Bones is a working-class rapper with a fast-growing following on the British far right. He looks like a white nationalist skinhead, but his musical style imitates Afro-Caribbean musicians in East London. His lyrics blame immigrants and Muslims for Britain's ills. In one music video, he's shown beating a man and deporting him. His biggest hit is This Is England.

0: Good morning. It's Monday, September 28th. Reporting for KUAC, I'm Shelby Herbert. Many people incarcerated in Alaska can vote. Almost half, actually, are eligible, according to the American Civil Liberties Union of Alaska. And for those who can, the deadline to apply for a by-mail ballot for the general election is fast approaching. Megan Barker with ACLU Alaska says there are a lot of misconceptions about whether or not people who are incarcerated or formerly incarcerated can vote, and she wants to provide clarity on a couple points. The first, she says, is that the population of people in Alaska prisons who are pretrial or haven't been convicted of a felony of moral turpitude can vote.
1: So we have quite a large population, thousands of people in our correctional system who are eligible to vote.
0: Another misconception is that people who have been convicted of a felony can never vote again.
1: And that is simply not true. If you have been convicted of a felony involving moral turpitude, you can regain your right to vote after you have been unconditionally discharged from Department of Corrections.
0: That means you've been released and are no longer on parole or any other form of monitoring. So how does someone who is currently incarcerated vote? Barker says they can request a by-mail ballot if a family member who isn't incarcerated can print off the by-mail application and send it to someone inside a DOC facility. That person can fill it out and mail it to the Division of Elections. Then they can vote by mail from a correctional center. The Division of Elections needs to receive that request for a by-mail ballot before October 4th, almost a full month before Election Day. And by-mail ballots must be postmarked by Election Day, November 3rd. And last year, a federal court judge required the proposed Donlin Gold Mine project to re-examine some of its possible environmental impacts. Last week, a draft of that supplemental report was released for public comment. From Bethel, Samantha Watson reports on its findings.
2: Last year's court order hinged on the possible environmental impact of the dam that would hold back waste from the proposed Donlin Gold Mine project, called a tailings dam. Donlin Gold plans for the construction of a dam taller than the Great Pyramid of Giza, with capacity to contain millions of tons of production waste. It's been a focal point for regional opposition to the mine. Many locals have expressed fear about the possible contamination of nearby land, communities, and the Kuskokwim River should the dam leak or fail. The U.S. Army Corps of Engineers examined potential environmental impacts of the project to inform the federal permitting process. The agency's 2018 environmental assessment of the project, which was used to permit the proposed mine, modeled a spill of just 0.5% of the tailing dam's contents. But Bethel's Ohotsaramute Native Council argued in federal court that the Army Corps should have considered the chance of a much larger spill. A federal judge agreed on that point. This week, a draft of that court-ordered report was released for public comment. It examines a spill of 27% of the dam's contents into the land and waterways surrounding the mine site on the Middle Kuskokwim River. In that catastrophic scenario, the Army Corps draft report says a spill could devastate fish habitats and aquatic activity in Crooked Creek, a community about 10 miles from the proposed mine site, for decades. Thousands of acres of wetlands and streams would be buried or eroded. A spill that large would expose people in Crooked Creek to contaminants, potentially displace members of the community, or even kill people, the report says. In a written statement on Wednesday, Donlin Gold said that it takes the report seriously. The company also maintains that, quote, the supplemental review does not mean the risk of a tailings release has increased, unquote. They say the company does not plan on changing the proposed dam design. In a statement released Wednesday, the law firm Earth Justice, which represents tribal opposition to the proposed mine, said that the supplemental environmental review still falls short. They argue that 27% is still a small percentage of what could be released. They also want to see modifications to the design of the tailings dam. Regional Alaska Native Corporation Chelista owns the subsurface rights to the mine site. Chelista supports the Donlin project as an opportunity for job development and stability in the economically strained region. The proposed mine would be in operation for about 27 years and has gathered support, especially in Crooked Creek, for its promise of employment during that time. Following the release of the draft supplemental environmental report, Calista Corporation says it's preparing its comments. The draft report now enters a 30-day comment period. Earth Justice lawyers expressed concern about what they see as a shortened comment period for the supplemental environmental review. They noted that the comment period on the original environmental review was 6 months. Federal agencies will then review comments before the draft is finalized and officially taken into account when they decide whether to change the permitting for the gold mine. Both Earth Justice and Donlin Gold encourage residents along the Kuskokwim River to review the draft report and provide comments during that window, virtually or in person. The comment period will close on October 23rd. In Bethel, I'm Samantha Watson.
0: For the first time, Alaska's Fat Bear Week includes entire bear families. As Ava White reports from Anchorage, it's a nod to the record number of families this summer at Katmai National Park and Preserve.
3: Fans like Rebecca Mahan are thrilled to see bear families in this year's Fat Bear Week.
4: Moms obviously never get enough credit, so it's kind of fun to see it getting more credit in the bear world.
3: Mahan is tuning into Fat Bear Week from Ireland, more than 4,000 miles away from Katmai. Each year, the bracket-style competition draws fans who vote for their favorite beefy brown bear. Last year, more than 1.5 million people weighed in from all over the world. The bracket includes solo adults and bear families that compete as a team. Park Ranger Sarah Bruce says the family's chubby cubs are extremely fun to watch.
5: The spring cubs are always my favorite bears. They're so cute.
3: The bear families are each known by a number and have between 1 and 3 cubs. While all bears have to overcome challenges to get fat, Bruce says bear 806 stands out.
5: She adopted a 2.5-year-old cub that bear decided to join up with this family, and that's been a really interesting story to follow.
3: According to the National Park Service, it's very rare for a bear to adopt cubs. This adopted cub's name is Biggie, and he is big. Cubs can weigh up to 200 pounds before they're 2 years old. Tiffany Weeks in Minnesota is rooting for another family, number 132, and her 3 spring cubs.
6: And those cubs are fat little meatballs.
3: Number 132's triplets are small, round, and pudgy. One of the cubs went missing from the family over the summer, according to their biography. The young bear wandered the Brooks River for several days before the family was reunited. Weeks watches the Explore.org live cameras and says she's impressed by how much weight the family has packed on throughout the season.
6: It's hard to get fat when you're taking care of other people. 132 has to split all of the fish that she catches with her triplets, and she has to nurse triplets in the prime of summer.
3: Along with the family, Weeks is also cheering on number 151, Walker, a large male bear with a light bulb-shaped body. Other adult competitors are also mothers, but their cubs have grown up, so they're competing as solo adults, like Bear 910, who adopted her sister's cub and raised it alongside her own. She now lives alone and, according to her bio, has used the opportunity to fish where and when she wants. Mahan, the fan in Ireland, nicknamed her Auntie Bear and is cheering her on.
4: It started because she looked really rotund. And she's an aunt. So I love being an auntie. I'm out fly fishing, and then I work with adopted kiddos, so it was kind of a great parallel.
3: Bear 910 will face off against her stout sister, Bear 909, on Friday. Voting is closed over the weekend, but reopens Monday. Fat Bear Weekend's Tuesday. You can vote online at fatbearweek.org. In Anchorage, I'm Ava White.
0: And reporting in Fairbanks, I'm Shelby Herbert.
7: From NPR and WBUR, I'm Indira Lakshmanan in Boston.
8: And I'm Peter O'Dowd in Phoenix. It's Here and Now. 3 powerful storms have been keeping forecasters busy for several days now. Hurricane Polo is making landfall today over the Baja Peninsula in Mexico. The Category 3 storm is packing heavy rain, strong winds, and possible life-threatening flash floods. In Hawaii, the similarly named but different Hurricane Nolo is now moving away from the state. Our colleagues at Hawaii Public Radio tell us the storm knocked out power to several thousand people, and there has been some flooding, but thankfully the damage has not been as great as people feared. And in the Northeast today, what's left of a big nor'easter is still dropping heavy rain on the region. That storm killed at least one person in New York State.
7: Most people who tie the knot expect to live happily ever after, but it doesn't always turn out that way. The divorce rate in this country hit a peak in 1980 and has been declining since. Even so, one in three Americans in 2023 who had ever been married said their first marriage ended in divorce, according to the Pew Research Center. You might be surprised, though, to learn that some parts of this country have stringent rules and restrictions that can make it really hard to end a marriage and even dangerous for women in abusive relationships. Rachel Cohen Booth is a senior correspondent for Vox who took a deep dive into U.S. divorce laws, and she joins us now to talk about what she found. Welcome, Rachel.
9: Thank you so much for having me.
7: So I think many Americans assume that getting divorced is as easy as getting married. You file, you sign, you divide the assets and custody if children are involved, and then you're divorced. But your reporting shows that it can be far more complicated than that. What do people misunderstand about divorce in America?
9: I think there's a couple of categories. On the one hand, there are these handful of states where I was pretty shocked to learn just how difficult the legislatures make it for people to end a marriage. North Carolina is arguably the most difficult because you have to wait a full year in separate residences before you can even file for divorce. But there are others, Arkansas, South Carolina. But then, you know, even in relatively liberal, progressive states where you think it might not be a problem, people who lack money can find it really difficult to get divorced, and it can create, you know, dangerous situations for certain people and just unhappy situations.
7: All right, we'll get back to that, but let's back up for a moment. So-called no-fault divorce laws started in California in 1969. They spread across the country until New York became the last state to adopt such laws in 2010. So remind us quickly what no-fault divorce is, and is it available everywhere in the U.S.?
9: So no-fault divorce is this idea that you don't have to go to court to prove that your spouse did something wrong and that's why you want to get a divorce. You can just unilaterally decide and no one needs to weigh in on if that was a good or bad reason. So today, yes, no-fault divorce is available everywhere except, you know, in my story, for example, I look at Mississippi, which has actually a quite complicated no-fault divorce law where both the husband and wife have to agree to it in order to get it, which is not really no-fault divorce as I think most people understand it and how it should be defined. So there are exceptions like Mississippi where no-fault divorce is still not as free to exercise as you'd think.
7: And so you reported on how some states have really difficult rules, like North Carolina, requiring couples to live in separate homes continuously for a full year before they can file. I think that that creates a situation where sometimes, you said, a man in an abusive relationship can move back in for one night and then the clock resets. How and why is this allowed in places like North Carolina? How do courts justify these restrictions?
9: Well, I think because there have been attempts, failed attempts over the years to try to fix it, and then the political will just isn't there. In a lot of these states, you're actually seeing the opposite. There's efforts to make it even harder to end a marriage. There is discussions in certain states over the last few years about maybe ending no-fault divorce or putting on more restrictions.
7: Is that coming from the top nationally? Where is that coming from? And are there certain states where they're outright trying to eliminate no-fault divorce?
9: We're definitely seeing a push nationally around this idea of a traditional family and how to strengthen that. And so you've had Vice President J.D. Vance has complained that no-fault divorce allows people to shift spouses like they change their underwear. House Speaker Mike Johnson has long endorsed making divorce harder. There's been some efforts over the last few years around no-fault divorce, but they haven't gone anywhere. What has moved is these efforts to expand so-called covenant marriages. And those are marriages that essentially require counseling before your wedding and only allow divorce for specific reasons like adultery or abuse.
7: Well, you write that these barriers to divorce have made it dangerous for women in the U.S. who are in abusive marriages. Say more about that.
9: The problem is that in this period where states require couples to wait, have these waiting periods, sometimes they call them cooling off periods before divorce, that can leave people sort of trapped in these high pressure situations that are increasingly unstable, where people feel like they're losing control. And researchers have found that homicide risk really climbs when an abuser senses they are losing control. So in my piece, I look at one really tragic story that happened in Virginia this past year with the murder-suicide of a former prominent Democratic politician. His now, you know, ex-wife, who he killed, had been trying to get a divorce for nearly 2 years, and the courts were dragging it out. The politician had been dragging it out. And so it really creates the situation where people can't leave.
7: Well, there may be some good news on the horizon. You write that popular influencers going through divorces in states, including North Carolina and Mississippi, are talking about these strict laws online. Here's Jen Hamilton. She's a nurse and an influencer with 5 million followers on TikTok. And here she is on Instagram talking about North Carolina's law that requires 1 year of separate living before allowing for divorce. Let's listen.
10: There's no exceptions, no exceptions for adultery, no exceptions for domestic violence. Your spouse could literally kill your children and you have to stay married to them. Your spouse could beat the ever-loving tar out of you and you still have to stay married to them for an entire year. And I'm working with North Carolina Senator Woodson Bradley to be able to change this.
7: So how much of this kind of personal testimony and raising awareness, shifting the needle, could it actually lead to changes in laws?
9: Yeah, I think we are really at a turning point. There's been no national organization kind of working on this. So a lot of people have been dealing with their difficult divorces relatively alone. A lot of people don't even feel very comfortable talking to their friends and family and communities about this. This can really be an isolating thing. And so this past summer has really been a huge difference. There's an activist in North Carolina, Rebecca Fengles, and she has been helping to convene people. And Jenna Hamilton in North Carolina and Hadley Fairley in Mississippi, those women speaking out has really helped inform the conversation nationally. So many more people have been learning about it, and they're organizing to change the law in North Carolina right now. There's been not a lot of attention and not a lot of political momentum, and I really think that we are seeing a window when that could change.
7: Before I let you go, do you have any advice to people listening to this who might be thinking about getting married or realizing, I've never thought about my state's divorce laws? How should people be protecting themselves?
9: One of the things that I heard from people that I spoke to and after is just that it's really important to make sure that even if you do find yourself in a situation where you never planned for this, it's not what you wanted, you should lean on other people and don't keep it to yourself. And there are so many people who will be there for you. And just to resist the idea that this is something you need to go through alone or that it's your fault.
7: That's Rachel Cohen Booth. She's a senior correspondent at Vox who focuses on social policy. Rachel, thank you so much.
9: Thank you so much.
7: And this afternoon on All Things Considered, what the federal government's rollback of fuel efficiency standards means for drivers and for the auto industry. You can hear that story on the NPR app or on your reliable local member station. This is Here and Now.

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1: 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This one's for adults. 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
3: 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I'm your host, Garrett Guffey. Thanks so much for listening and making KUAC part of your Monday. We can expect our first round of snowfall across the greater Fairbanks area this week. Cooler temperatures will allow the first chance of snowfall accumulations. While snow could be seen in some low-lying areas in and around Fairbanks, the best chance for accumulations will be at higher elevations. Snowfall accumulations from Monday night through Wednesday are expected between 1 inch and 3 inches again at the higher elevations. Any snow that falls in the lower elevations will be very wet and will likely melt through the day, with high temperatures remaining in the low 40s. So be careful on those sidewalks and stoops. Could be pretty slick. It's 10 a.m.
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7: I just did something extremely wrong.
8: 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I can't take this anymore. 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
10: Empathy is the understanding that someone else's world is just as real as yours.
4: Do you see the world with rose-tinted glasses? If the answer is yes, you're in luck.
11: We looked at the optimists and the pessimists, and we asked who does much better than their talent augurs, and it was the optimists, and who does much worse, and it was the pessimists.
4: The underrated superpower of optimism. First, this news.
12: Live from NPR News, I'm Lakshmi Singh. The White House is set to announce the construction of a steel mill in Iowa that it says will be the largest ever in the United States. NPR's Deepa Shivaram reports the construction and operation of the plant is expected to create about 2,000 new permanent jobs.
13: Trump's announcement comes as Americans are souring on how they view Trump's handling of the economy. And with the midterm elections just a little over a month away, the president is running out of time to shift voters' perspectives. The steel plant is being built by Mesabi Metallics, a company based in Minnesota, though the plant will be constructed in Iowa. It's expected to produce 10 million tons of steel a year once it's fully built. The $15 billion investment marks the first mega steel plant to be built in the U.S. since the 1960s, according to the White House. Deepa Shivaram, NPR News, the White House.
12: The U.S. Ambassador to China, David Perdue, says President Trump asked Chinese President Xi Jinping if he wanted to buy weapons from the U.S. Perdue spoke to Fox News Sunday, days after Xi made his first state visit to the U.S. in over a decade. He did not specify when Trump made the arms sale offer to Xi. The FBI is losing a deputy director for the second time since President Trump returned to office. NPR's Ryan Lucas reports Andrew Bailey has been on the job for a little more than a year.
14: Andrew Bailey says in a post on X that he is stepping down to return to his family in Missouri. But he says he's confident that Director Kash Patel will continue the work, including reforming the FBI and combating violent crime. Patel thanked Bailey for his service on X as well. Bailey, a former attorney general for the state of Missouri, joined the FBI last August under an unusual arrangement as co-deputy director alongside Dan Bongino, a right-wing former podcast host. Bongino left the bureau in January. Now Bailey, too, is departing. It's unclear whether he will be replaced. The current remaining deputy director is a career special agent, which was the norm until the second Trump administration. Ryan Lucas, NPR News, Washington.
12: SpaceX's Starship rocket reached orbit today for the first time, but Central Florida Public Media's Brendan Byrne reports a mission was cut short.
15: Starship and its 33-engine booster launched from

0: SpaceX's Starbase in Texas on a planned 10-hour mission. The launch, for the most part, went as designed. An engine on Starship did shut down about 30 seconds early, but Mission Control decided it was still safe to continue its orbital path. Just about 3 hours after liftoff, it splashed down in the Pacific Ocean near Hawaii. It's unclear what caused the mission to end early. During its time in orbit, Starship deployed more than 24 Starlink satellites, a new version that will help build SpaceX's global internet constellation in orbit. SpaceX is counting on Starship to grow its commercial business, and NASA has tapped the spacecraft to bring its astronauts to the lunar surface for future Artemis missions. For NPR News, I'm Brendan Byrne in Orlando.
1: It's NPR. Britain is investigating a suspected terrorism plot against an Air Force base used by the U.S. military. Authorities say 5 men were arrested. Authorities have yet to disclose the charges or whether they have anything to do with the U.S. war with Iran. Iran's embassy in London denies any involvement. The U.S. and Iran have been at war for 7 months now. Both continue to battle for control of the Strait of Hormuz. The most recent data by Kepler shows a 7-day average last week of around 13 million barrels a day compared to 15 to 17 million barrels before the war. Pope Leo XIV is urging Europe to find a way to secure peace. As NPR's Eleanor Beardsley reports, the American-born pontiff spent his final day in France in a city that is symbolic of post-World War II reconciliation in Europe.
2: Pope Leo spoke in the city of Metz in the Alsace-Lorraine region, long disputed by France and Germany. Today, unfortunately, war has come again to Europe, he said, where pointless massacres are taking civilian lives. Leo said Europe can stop the spiral of violence. You have demonstrated over the past 80 years of peace that it's possible to express divergent opinions, demands, and interests through dialogue rather than confrontation, he said. The Pope also called on Europe to welcome those fleeing persecution and wars. That means integrating them as if into your own family, he said. The Pope called the migrants' arrival in Europe an exceptional encounter between peoples and cultures.
1: Eleanor Beardsley reporting. It's NPR.
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5: This is Hidden Brain. I'm Shankar Vedantam. You can take a horse to water, but you can't make him drink. It's an old saying, but it captures a fundamental truth about human nature. How often have you come by people who fail to seize the opportunities in front of them, who decline to make the most of the privileges they've been given? If you're a parent or a teacher, you may have sometimes felt like saying to a kid, "I can't make you want it." If you're a manager, perhaps you've told an employee, "There's a ladder over here, but you have to be the one to climb it." Sometimes, the thing that needs to be seized is not an opportunity, but a lifeline. Do you know people stuck in bad situations, unhappy marriages, dead-end jobs, soul-crushing living conditions, who seem unwilling to escape, even when the chance presents itself? Does that describe you? Today on the show, and in a follow-up episode next week, why do some people act on the possibilities before them, while others believe that nothing they do can make a difference? How to discover or rediscover your ability to change things for the better, this week on Hidden Brain. Every day, life presents us with small moments of possibility. A conversation that could change the course of a career. A relationship that could be repaired. A job posting that could become the start of something new. Some people step toward those moments almost instinctively. Others turn away without even trying. Today, we explore the hidden psychological forces that determine which path we take and why the stories we tell about ourselves can become self-fulfilling. At the University of Pennsylvania, psychologist Martin Seligman has spent many years studying these questions. Marty Seligman, welcome to Hidden Brain.
6: Thank you, Shankar. I'm happy to be here.
5: Marty, I want to take you back to what might be your earliest memory. Tell me the story about a time when you saw your mother crying.
6: I'm 2.5 years old, and I think this really is my first memory. And I hear these heartbroken sobs and gasps coming from the next room. And I run in to see my mother. And there she is sitting on the second step of the stairs to the upstairs with her head in her hands. And she's sobbing. Many years later, I try to figure out what was really going on. It would have been mid-early 1945. I think the concentration camps had opened, and all of my mother's Hungarian relatives, her family that she abandoned in Hungary, were murdered. But something happened to me then, Shankar, that actually fits with the hidden brain. And that is, when I look at the photos of me, I'm a smiley, hair down to my shoulders, ebullient kid up until about age 3. And then when I look at my photos up to my teenage and beyond, I'm tight-lipped, I'm unsmiling, I'm looking thoughtful. And when I look at my really early photographs of this smiley, ebullient kid, I don't recognize myself.
5: Marty, I want to skip forward to another experience a few years later when you were 13. Your dad was driving you in the car, and he shared something with you that was very disturbing. Describe for me what happened.
6: It's now 1955. I'm 13 years old, and I go to my second day of playing golf with my friend Bob Kaiser. And when my father drops us off at the golf course, he says, "I can't feel my left arm." And that scared me, and it scared Bob also. I slept overnight at my best friend Jeff Albert's house, and I had this dreadful feeling that something was wrong. And I walked home probably 9 in the morning the next day, and there was my father being dragged out on a stretcher into an ambulance. And he had had a small stroke. And then within a couple of days, Shankar, my mother said my father had had massive strokes. And in the next couple of months, I visited my father reluctantly. I was really afraid of this helplessness that I saw. And my father was paralyzed. He could speak. And he basically said, "I'm helpless. I don't want to die. I love you and your sister and your mother, and I don't want to die." And I think this is the major experience of my childhood.
5: I'm wondering, Marty, if you can spend a minute talking about the helplessness that you had seen in your mother when she was crying, the helplessness that you saw in your father when he told you that he was afraid of dying. How did that make you feel?
6: It's hard for me to remember, Shankar. I know my response was avoidance, not to visit my father, not to see more of it. But very interestingly, when I got to college, I found myself wearing black all the time and thinking all the time about death. I think those were the, if you will, the hidden brain consequences of whatever happened when I visited my father.
5: Our experiences teach us lessons about the world. They also teach us lessons about ourselves, whether it's worth taking a risk, whether setbacks are temporary, and whether our actions can shape what happens next. Those lessons can be remarkably powerful. When we come back, Marty steps into a psych lab and starts to understand the true horror of helplessness. 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I'm Shankar Vedantam.
4: 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Thanks for making your voices heard from Wisconsin. And taking a quick look at the forecast for the Fairbanks area today, it is currently mostly cloudy and 35 degrees Fahrenheit. Today we've got a 20% chance of rain coming in right about now, leaving during the evening. Cloudy with a high near 45 and a low around 35.
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5: This is Hidden Brain. I'm Shankar Vedantam. All of us carry around a private explanation for why things happen. When something goes wrong, we ask ourselves, was this just bad luck? Is it going to last? Does it say something about who I am? We usually don't notice ourselves asking these questions, but the answers can quietly shape the course of our lives. Martin Seligman is a psychologist at the University of Pennsylvania who studies the science of human flourishing. Marty, you told me about some personal encounters with hopelessness and helplessness that you had as a teenager. A few years later, as a 21-year-old entering graduate school in psychology, you had the opportunity to explore these same themes in a research context. Paint a picture for me of what you saw when you first entered the psychologist Richard Solomon's lab. What was he working on and what did you see?
6: Well, they were doing experiments that I actually felt were horrifying. I'm a dog lover, and psychologists were working with dogs at the time and giving them mild to moderate electric shock. So these were very difficult experiments for me to participate in, but there was something very puzzling going on. And that is the primary puzzle that animal learning psychologists were working on was Pavlovian conditioning. A dog or a rat or a person gets a tone followed by a shock, and then the tone comes to elicit fear. And they were working on that. And indeed, in phase one of their experiments, dogs were put into a hammock and given Pavlovian conditioning with shock. But they were running into this enormous problem, is they wanted to see the next day when dogs were put in a different situation, a shuttle box in which the dogs just needed to run from one side to the other to turn off shock, that the dogs didn't run.

0: So in some ways, what you observed was that on day one, the dogs were essentially learning to associate the painful electric shock with the stone, but they could do nothing about it. They couldn't escape. On day two, the dogs were placed in a position where they were hearing these stones and they could escape, but in fact, they were not doing so. And this was a puzzle for the people in your lab. You interpreted this in some ways as the dogs experiencing helplessness?
1: I said, you know, there's something much more important in Pavlovian conditioning than learning the association of a tone with shock. The dogs are helpless. In Pavlovian conditioning, by definition, there's nothing you can do about it. The shock comes regardless of what you do. And their interest was, did you learn to be afraid of the tone? But could it be that more important to an animal or person is the fact that you're helpless in this situation, and that you might be learning that nothing you do matters? And if that were so, it would make sense that the next day, when you got shock again, you just lay there and didn't do anything. So this began a major uphill battle between me and the behaviorists. And what was behind it was the notion that people and animals were cognitive, that they could think, that they could integrate experience across time. And we theorized that the animals had learned that nothing they did mattered.
0: I understand that a psychologist named Donald Hiroto extended some of this work with a very interesting experiment involving human beings. Describe for me what Hiroto did, Marty.
1: Yeah, so Don Hiroto said, let's try exactly the same thing with humans. So what Don did, and it became an entire field, he put, for day one, headphones on people and turned on a loud, annoying noise. This is the equivalent of shock, nothing traumatic, but very annoying. And for one group, nothing you did mattered. For a second group, you got the tone, but you could press a button to turn off the noise. And then the next day, Don built a human shuttlebox about 4 feet long. You put your hand on one side, and noise went on. And all you had to do was move your hand to the other side of the shuttle box. And lo and behold, he found that the people who had had the helplessest experience, inescapable noise, just sat there with their hand in the shuttle box and didn't move. And that was the beginning of a vibrant field of learned helplessness, which went way beyond the animal laboratory to the question of human trauma and human depression.
0: So you used this term, learned helplessness, a moment ago, and it's an important term to stop and ponder for a second. How would you describe the phenomenon of learned helplessness, Marty? What is it?
1: Here are the basics of learned helplessness. First, the event is inescapable, the first event. Nothing you can do matters. And what we believed was that people learned that nothing they did mattered. And this had two consequences. The first consequence is you became passive later on, particularly when you faced a similar kind of annoying or traumatic event. And the second problem was that you had a lot of trouble learning that you could do something about it. So once you had learned that nothing you did mattered, it was very hard to unlearn it. But the most surprising thing we found, Shankar, was there was an emotional consequence as well, that people felt sad and anxious. So there was passivity, cognitive difficulty, and emotional sadness and anxiety. Importantly, this was not the result of trauma itself. We controlled for that. It was a result of not having any control over trauma. And so that was the operative variable that in many ways has been the arc of my entire life's work.

0: And of course, you can think about so many groups of people who experience something like this in the real world. If you're a small child, for instance, your life is governed by people who are bigger than you, more powerful than you. And if they treat you badly, you might not have options to escape your circumstances. If you're trapped in poverty, for example, you might not have the ability to escape your circumstances. And you can quickly see how these experiments in the lab might have much, much bigger consequences in the real world.
1: Exactly. And so I thought a great deal about poverty, about war, and in particular, adult circumstances in which you're helpless. And there was a literature that I got very interested in about sudden death itself. I remember interviewing someone named Harold Kushner, who had just come back from being a prisoner of war in Hanoi. And Harold told me the story of his best friend, Robert. They were down to about 95 pounds by then. But they kept Robert going by telling them that he was first on the list to be released, and that in December he was going to be released, particularly if he cooperated and told them about what he did during the war. Well, December 1st came around, and he wasn't released. And Harold told me Robert just shriveled up and within a few days was dead. So I was not only interested in early experiences of abuse, helplessness, systematic experiences like poverty, but adult experiences in which, even though you've had a lifetime of doing well and you're deprived of control, what the consequences were.

0: I understand that at one point, Marty, you spotted a connection between what you were seeing with learned helplessness and the pervasive phenomenon of depression. Talk about that connection that you made.
1: When I was a graduate student, one of my young professors was someone named Jim Gere. And Jim came up to look at the helpless dogs. And he looked at them and he said, "Marty, that's depression." I said, "Well, what's depression, Jim?" And now, if we go back to 1970, depression was not a category. So if you looked at the diagnostic categories, there was something called manic depression. But by 1975, the Diagnostic and Statistical Manual of the American Psychiatric Association for the first time isolated a new disorder called unipolar depression. Unipolar depression had 9 different symptoms, and if 5 of them were present for 2 weeks or more, you got the diagnosis. So the symptoms were passivity, cognitive difficulty, sadness, anxiety, trouble sleeping, food not tasting good, numbness, lack of mirth, and thoughts of death. So, I looked at those 9 symptoms, and then I looked at the very large literature on learned helplessness, which had accumulated by 1975. 8 of the 9 symptoms were present. The only one that wasn't present in the laboratory was thoughts of death. And that's probably because we're using things like loud noise. And so I proposed that learned helplessness was a model of depression. And indeed, that went on to become the leading model of depression. And it led to a vibrant neuroscience in which people tried out drugs that broke up helplessness in the laboratory, in rats, for example, and then tried them in people. And it turned out the drugs that worked to break up helplessness in the laboratory became the leading antidepressants.
0: Now, the research that you were conducting at this time was focused on the people who experienced adverse conditions. They became helpless and then perhaps even depressed. But there was also another group of subjects that at first you didn't pay so much attention to. Tell me about this group of subjects, Marty. Who were they and what did you notice?
1: In the entire helplessness literature, both in animals and people, the helplessness effect was statistical. So when I described a person becoming passive and just sitting in the shuttle box and not doing anything, that was 5 out of 8 people on average. Or a helpless rat, that 5 out of 8 of them were helpless, but about a third were not. And so starting in the 1970s, I began to ask, well, what is it about some people, some animals, that made them resilient or resistant to helplessness? What is it about some people that make you, in spite of the fact that your girlfriend has rejected you, your stocks have gone down, what is it that gives some people the courage to transcend helplessness? And this was the turning point in my career.

0: So you started thinking about what might distinguish the people who become helpless and passive in the face of adversity from those who remain motivated and energetic. Were there differences between the groups in the stories they told about their experiences, Marty?
1: Yes, and it led to nailing down what it was about the one-third of people who didn't become helpless. Optimism versus pessimism. These were vague terms to me at the time, but what we wondered was when you have a bad experience, a traumatic experience, you could believe there's nothing I can do and I'm helpless. But we postulated from the stories we heard that what protected people from helplessness, what made them resilient, was different dimensions of interpreting what happens to you when bad events occur. So first, you might believe that the bad event was going to last forever, or you might believe it was temporary. And so, for example, if you fail an examination, you might say, I had a hangover. That's temporary. That means the next time you confront an examination, you'll be fine. On the other hand, you might say to yourself, I'm stupid. That's permanent. So the first thing we thought about was when bad events occur to you, Shankar, do you reflexively believe they're going to last forever? Or do you believe, no, just this one time? The second dimension we worried about was pervasive versus local. And that is, you're rejected by your girlfriend. You could believe, I'm unlovable. Well, unlovable is pervasive. And it means no matter who you come across, you're not going to find love. On the other hand, you might say, that's her. And we postulated that people who believed that helplessness was pervasive would go on to generalize across situations. People who believed it was temporary would recover quickly. So we began to look at the way people interpreted the bad events in their lives. And this opened up an enormous literature on learned optimism, and it basically showed that the people who became helpless in the laboratory believed the helplessness was permanent, pervasive, and typically their fault. The third of people who didn't become helpless believed it was temporary, it was just this one situation, and it wasn't their fault.
0: So having established the importance of explanatory styles, Marty, you began to generate evidence that an optimistic or pessimistic explanatory style can significantly affect how people go about pursuing goals. One place you explored this was at the West Point Military Academy. Paint a picture for me of that study.
1: So we not only asked the question about depression. So what we did was to take large groups of people at time one, measure their explanatory style, and then go on to predict who's going to become depressed. And it turned out the pessimists, the people who believed it's me, it's going to last forever, are between 2 and 8 times as likely to become depressed. And so we then asked the question, let's test this in the real world. And so one thing we did is we went to West Point. And West Point at the time, and still does to some extent, had something called Beast Barracks. Well, West Point is one of the most selective schools in the United States. These are very highly qualified young men and women. But in the first 6 weeks, in midsummer, July, they arrive at West Point and they're put through 6 weeks of helplessness experience in which the attempt is explicitly to break them. They're woken up at 4 in the morning, sent on a 10-mile run. They're systematically abused. And my memory is that about a third of the candidates drop out. So we asked the question, could you predict from day one in Beast Barracks who was going to drop out? And it turned out it was the pessimists who dropped out. We then looked at something very similar about the grades you get in college. We looked at the optimists and the pessimists, and we asked who does much better than their talent augurs, and it was the optimists, and who does much worse, and it was the pessimists. And then in selling insurance, exactly the same thing. I had been working on learned helplessness and optimism in Olympic swimming. And I had just come back from a day of looking at our Olympic swimming data, and the phone was ringing. I picked up the phone, and it was an insurance salesman, and I hung up on him. And I said to myself, gee, this must be an awfully difficult job. I mean, people hanging up on you all the time. And it so happened that the month before, I had become friendly from a professional meeting with the CEO of Metropolitan Life. And I had told him about optimism and pessimism. And he said, well, Marty, if you ever have an application to life insurance, give me a call. So I called him up and I said, well, how do you hire life insurance salesmen? He said, well, there's an SAT of life insurance, recommendations, do you want to make a lot of money? And we hire 5,000 new salesmen a year because of this. But after 1 year, 50% of them drop out. And after 4 years, 90% of them have quit. They just can't take the rejection. Said, well, I think I've got a test that might predict who can stick with a difficult job like life insurance. We've just found out it predicts grade point average and it predicts Olympic swimming success. Maybe it'll predict professional success. So indeed, Metropolitan Life started to give the test. First, they found that the pessimistic life insurance salesman is more optimistic than you or me. You have to be Frankensteinianly optimistic to even start. And then they hired a special force of 140 salespeople who knocked the top off of optimism scale. This special force outsold everyone at MetLife. And by the end of 4 years, 75%, as opposed to 10%, were still working. So we basically found across success in Beast Barracks, grade point average, and difficult jobs that the optimists did better than the pessimists. And they were the people who didn't become helpless in the laboratory.

0: Most of us think our lives are shaped by events. But just as important is the meaning we assign to those events. The way we interpret a setback today can quietly influence the decisions we make tomorrow and the future we ultimately create. When we come back, we'll explore one of the most powerful forces in human psychology, the belief that our choices can shape what happens next. 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I'm Shankar Vedantam.
1: It is 10:40 a.m. and currently in the Fairbanks area. It is mostly cloudy and 36 degrees Fahrenheit. 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And taking a further look at the forecast today, we are expecting a 20% chance of rain today, going up to 30% by this evening, cloudy with a high near 45 and a low around 35.
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0: This is Hidden Brain. I'm Shankar Vedantam. 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Martin Seligman is a psychologist at the University of Pennsylvania. He is the author of many books, including, most recently, Agency, The Psychological History of Human Progress. Marty, so much of this conversation has really been about whether people feel like they can make a difference in their own lives. It's about the idea of agency. How do you define that term?
3: Agency is the opposite of learned helplessness. If you break it down, it's got three beliefs. The first is efficacy, and that's the belief that in the here and now, you can accomplish a specific goal. The second was optimism, and that's the belief that you can accomplish this goal not just now, but into the future and into the far future. And the third is imagination, which was the range of possible goals that you might achieve. And the broader the range of goals, the more agency. So full-blown agency is efficacy, I can do it in the here and now, optimism, I can do it in the future, and imagination, I can innovate across many different situations.
0: So this idea of agency is something that fascinates you, and you think that it tells us the story of humankind. How so, Marty?
3: My hypothesis was that because agency is such a potent force, that maybe this was the psychological state that was key to progress and innovation. Let me take you through some of the main highlights which convinced me of this. One of the great mysteries of human history, it's called the mystery of the Axial Age. So come back with me to 1000 BCE. What you've got is primitive societies, small villages. This is true of Greece. It's true of the Hebrews. It's true of China. It's true of India. It's true of Persia, 1000 years BCE. 500 years BCE, all of these societies have changed radically. The Buddha has lived, Confucius has lived, Socrates has lived, and progress breaks out. Technology, medicine, arts, literature, the first smatterings of political freedom. What happened between 1000 and 500 BCE? I think I've discovered the answer. And that is humans discover the concept of agency. So the hypothesis I had was that maybe in 1000 BCE, they didn't have the words for agency. Words like I can do it, human agency, and the like. And there's an entire lexicon of agency which I had created. So in Homer, for example, in the Iliad, Achilles doesn't decide to act. Athena tells Achilles to act. But 100 years later, in the Odyssey, you've got Odysseus, who's this clever, cunning, wily person. The gods have started to leave the stage. And so, convincingly, across these cultures, by 500 BCE, you've got a massive vocabulary of human agency. And you can track it almost century by century. So I took the entire Old Testament and looked for agentic verbs and words. And grossly, you can see that the Torah is God commanding and humans obeying, with a few exceptions like choose life. But as you go into the prophets and the writings, human agentic words occur more, divine agentic words occur less. And now it turns out you can have AI read the entire Old Testament, book by book, and rate how agentic each book is. And you plot it across time, and it's linear. So as time goes on from the Torah to essentially 300 BCE, the Babylonian exile, more and more agency occurs. And if you plot it against human innovation, population, standard of living, political freedom, technology, it's linearly related to the development of the words.
0: I mean, in some ways, the point that you're making, Marty, is that there was a time when people essentially turned their fates over to the gods, where they assumed that the gods were telling them what to do, that their fates were, you know, written on their foreheads, if you will. And over time, people started to feel, no, in fact, it's not the gods, but I, the individual, who actually can do things. And your argument really is that the more people have come to feel like they themselves can be the architects of their future, the more, in fact, that future has shown signs of flourishing, signs of innovation and progress.
3: Exactly so. Two comments on it. Progress and agency have not been linearly going up in human history. And when does progress stagnate? When does the human condition deteriorate? And the Christian Middle Ages are a very interesting example of that. And this is not what you were taught in school. But basically, early Christianity is highly agentic and highly optimistic. And then something radical happens. In actually 383 AD, and it's St. Augustine. St. Augustine says, grace is arbitrarily bestowed by God. Predestination occurs, and there is no human will that is independent of arbitrary grace. This becomes the theology of the Middle Ages. And if you plot progress across time, basically the Middle Ages believe that God does it and humans don't do it. And it's not until the Renaissance that Augustine's views are overthrown and progress breaks out. So that's one point. When does stagnation occur? But the other has to do with China versus the West and the importance of agency in China. Western agency, Shankar, is about I can do it, the individual. And indeed, progress in the West is intimately related to I can do it. But we've asked exactly the same question about the history of China. But in the history of China, we quantify we agency as well as I agency. And to make a long story short, the balance in China between we agency and I agency is what predicts population, innovation, GDP, and the like. And when we agency in the form of the state is very high and crushes individual agency, that's when you get stagnation and regression. But when there's a balance between collective agency and individual agency in China, that's when progress breaks out.
0: In your book, Marty, you tell the story of the Wright brothers. Of course, their story is well known today as sort of the inventors of flight and aviation. But you tell their story in the context of agency. Explain what you mean.
3: Yes, I think the Wright brothers are a very important figure, not only because heavier-than-air flight, I think, is the second most important discovery of the last 2,000 years, but because of the creativity in the face of adversity that the Wright brothers showed. What's so important to me about the Wright brothers is there are two theories of what the locus of innovation and creativity is. One is Michelangelo, the brow of Zeus, individual genius, thinking things up. The second theory, less popular, is that it's McCartney and Lennon, Balanchine and Farrell, Kahneman and Tversky, Orville and Wilbur Wright, in which creativity is the back and forth between two people. So the important thing for me about the Wright brothers was not only their individual persistence in extremely difficult problem, but the innovation was not a function of one human brain, but a function of two going back and forth.
0: A reminder, has this conversation evoked your own experiences of feeling helpless? Or has it reminded you of a time when you stepped up and took charge of your own destiny? If you have a personal story you'd be willing to share with the Hidden Brain audience, or a question or comment about the science of optimism and pessimism, please find a very quiet room and record a voice memo on your phone. 2 or 3 minutes is plenty. Then email the file to us at feedback@hiddenbrain.org using the subject line, How to Make a Difference. Again, that's feedback@hiddenbrain.org. In our episode next week, we take a deep dive into the ingredients and drivers of agency. We examine how people can become more agentic and how you can help the people around you discover their autonomy, drive, and self-confidence. Marty told me how he himself has taken his research to heart and learned to be more optimistic and agentic. And, as he puts it, less of a grouch.
3: I think it's important to tell you about it, Shankar. I'm sitting in the garden. I'm a gardener with my 5-year-old daughter, Nikki. We're weeding together. I am grimly pulling weeds out. Nikki's having a wonderful time. She's dancing and singing, throwing weeds in the air, running around, and I shouted at her, "Nikki, get to work." And Nikki walks away from me. She comes back and says, "Daddy, can I talk to you?" I said, "Yeah, what is it, Nikki?" "Daddy, do you remember that before my 5th birthday, I was a whiner, that I whined all the time?" I said, "Yeah, Nikki, you were pretty horrible." And Nikki said, "Well, that was 2 weeks ago, my birthday. And have you noticed that I haven't whined once in the last 2 weeks?" I said, "Oh, yeah. Yeah, you've been a real pleasure." I said, "Well, Daddy, on my 5th birthday, I decided I wasn't going to whine anymore. And that was the hardest thing I've ever done. And if I can stop whining, you can stop being such a grouch." Well, this was for me an epiphany, and it changed my career. In that moment, Shankar, I realized that I was a grouch. And indeed, I was proud of being a grouch. What a grouch does, he sees everything wrong with what's going on, criticizes it, and corrects it. And it occurred to me for the first time in my life that maybe any success I had had in life was not because I was a grouch, but in spite of it. And so I resolved to personally change. And by the way, I do measure these things, Shankar, and I'm a completely different person than I was 30 years ago. I'm not a grouch anymore.

0: Martin Seligman is a psychologist at the University of Pennsylvania. He's the author of Agency, The Psychological History of Human Progress. Marty, thank you so much for joining me today on Hidden Brain.
1: I've been enjoying our time together. This is great fun for me, Shankar. I hope it's fun for you.
0: 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Tara Boyle is our executive producer. I'm Hidden Brain's executive editor. If you know someone who would find today's conversation interesting or useful, please share it with them. Your ambassadorship is one of the best ways to connect new listeners to the ideas we explore on the show. I'm Shankar Vedantam. See you soon.
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1: 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I'm your host, Garrett Guffey. Thanks so much for listening and making KUAC part of your Monday. And just a quick reminder from the National Weather Service, we can expect our first round of snowfall across the greater Fairbanks area over the next couple of days. Cooler temperatures will allow for the first chance for snowfall accumulations. While snow could be seen in some low-lying areas in and around Fairbanks, the best chance for accumulations will be at higher elevations, around 1 to 3 inches. Any snow that falls in the lower elevations will be very wet and will likely melt during the day, with high temperatures remaining in the low 40s this week. Be careful on those sidewalks and porches, could be pretty slick in the mornings.

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1: Live from NPR News in Washington, I'm Ryland Barton. President Trump announced the construction of a steel mill in Iowa today that he says his tariffs made possible. Iowa has closely watched House and Senate races with control of Congress at stake this year. NPR's Deepa Shivaram reports the plan is expected to create about 2,000 jobs, but isn't expected to begin producing steel until 2030.
2: Trump's announcement comes as Americans are souring on how they view Trump's handling of the economy. And with the midterm elections just a little over a month away, the president is running out of time to shift voters' perspectives.
3: Today, we're thrilled to announce that Mesabi Metallics will be building the largest steel plant in American history in the great state of Iowa. It's the largest plant, one of the largest plants in the world.
2: The steel plant is being built by Mesabi Metallics, a company based in Minnesota, though the plant will be constructed in Iowa. It's expected to produce 10 million tons of steel a year once it's fully built. The $15 billion investment marks the first mega steel plant to be built in the U.S. since the 1960s, according to the White House. Deepa Shivaram, NPR News, The White House.
1: Supreme Court Justice Samuel Alito will not participate in an important climate change case set for argument next week. NPR's Kerry Johnson reports a court clerk did not provide an explanation in a letter to the lawyers.
4: Environmental organizations and watchdog groups had been pressing Justice Alito to recuse himself from the case, in which Boulder, Colorado is suing the energy companies Suncor and Exxon over local harms due to climate change. Alito does not own stock in those energy giants, but his financial disclosure says he has investments in Phillips 66 and ConocoPhillips. Consumer Watchdog says the decision to step aside is the right move. Federal judges are required to step aside in cases where their impartiality might reasonably be questioned. But at the Supreme Court, that decision is up to individual justices. Kerry Johnson, NPR News.
1: SpaceX's Starship rocket reached orbit today for the first time, a key milestone in the spacecraft's development, but as Central Florida Public Media's Brendan Byrne reports, the mission was cut short.
5: Starship and its 33-engine booster launched from SpaceX's Starbase in Texas on a planned 10-hour mission. The launch, for the most part, went as designed. An engine on Starship did shut down about 30 seconds early, but mission control decided it was still safe to continue its orbital path. Just about 3 hours after liftoff, it splashed down in the Pacific Ocean near Hawaii. It's unclear what caused the mission to end early. During its time in orbit, Starship deployed more than 24 Starlink satellites, a new version that will help build SpaceX's global internet constellation in orbit. SpaceX is counting on Starship to grow its commercial business, and NASA has tapped the spacecraft to bring its astronauts to the lunar surface for future Artemis missions. For NPR News, I'm Brendan Byrne in Orlando.
1: U.S. stocks pulled further from their record highs today. 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
6: Welcome to the Newsminer Sportscast. I'm Drew Bluen. Colossal swings at the net proclaim the arrival of a top 25 Great Northwest Athletic Conference volleyball showdown between number 19 Simon Fraser University and number 22 University of Alaska Fairbanks Thursday night inside Alaska Airlines Gymnasium. As crushing spikes exchanged hands, the momentum pendulum swayed. Surrendering the opening two frames by a combined four tallies, the Nanooks entered set three on the brink of defeat. Propelled by a magnificent display of power from freshman Corey Levitt, who paced the Nanooks with a whopping 15 total terminations, UAF seized a 25-9 match-preserving triumph. When the Red Leafs opened the ensuing set on a 10-4 run, however, the Nanooks saw their rally fuel extinguished as the visitors from the land of maple secured a 3-1 victory. UAF head coach Brian Scott discussed the outcome.
7: Part that I think I noticed most is more than a couple of times, we were trying to make some defensive plays and we made nice reads, but we looked at the person next to us to make the play when it's kind of coming in between us instead of, hey, we both just need to go get this ball. The most important thing is keep it off the ground first.
6: Soaring for a devastating attack, middle blocker Presley Angeloff smashed the first of her 10 kills early in the first, beckoning a tenacious crowd to their feet with a phenomenal display of power. Although the freshman duo of Levitt and outside hitter Lucy Bragger reignited the home faithful with an abundance of super spikes to capture third set supremacy, the Red Leafs decimated the Nooks with a 25-13 closeout period. Scott spoke about a strong third set.
7: They did a great job on all aspects, putting pressure on
8: their serve-receive. They played some great defense, and we were not afraid to go out.

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1: We're about to hear music by Spanish composer Enrique Granados. In the mid-1890s, he wrote a heartfelt set of dances for piano that he called Poetic Waltzes. They were among his very first published works, and he was justifiably proud of them. In fact, Granados enjoyed performing the waltzes himself, right up to the time of his death in 1916. He even recorded them on a piano roll,

Music written in the 1890s, originally for solo piano, by Spanish composer Enrique Granados. He was trained in the European classical way, but that music came from a period where his interest was shifting to Spanish sounds, and we heard it reflected in his poetic waltzes. Granados imitated the sounds of Spanish guitar in many of his piano works, strumming, repeated notes, rhythms, and that sultry Spanish vibe. Not a big surprise, then, that guitarists are drawn to his work and make it their own. German guitar duo Christian Gruber and Peter Maklar made that arrangement. We heard it played by Australian guitar duo Ziggy and Miles at the Tempe Center for the Arts in Tempe, Arizona, part of the Hayden's Ferry Chamber Music Series. Thanks for joining me for today's Concert Highlights. I would love to hear your thoughts on the music and stories we share. 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In a moment, a piano trio from one of the elder statesmen of American music. 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
1: Good afternoon. Coming up next, we've got 2 hours of All Things Considered here on KUAC 89.9 FM Fairbanks. And we've got the first round of snowfall across portions of the interior. That notice from the National Weather Service. They say light rain and snow will meander around the interior. Locations above 2,000 feet have the highest chance for snow through tonight, and snow levels continue to drop to 1,000 feet in elevation by tomorrow night. Most of it won't stick, they say, though, because we've got highs in the mid-40s coming up for most of the week. It is 4 o'clock. 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
3: It's been a dramatic 2 days in Great Britain. First, British police said they'd foiled a terror plot near a military base used by the U.S.
4: But today, those suspects were released without charge.
3: For Monday, September 28th, this is All Things Considered from NPR News. I'm Sasha Pfeiffer.
4: And I'm Juana Summers. The Trump administration has issued new rules weakening fuel efficiency standards for cars.
5: It slows progress to where everybody knows the industry is eventually going. Then we make our auto companies less competitive.
3: Plus, the effort to let the NCAA reinstate limits on athlete transfers and eligibility.
4: Also, choosing the right school for your child can be complicated, and even more complicated if your child is Black.
6: Whatever decision you make, it's going to be a hard one.
3: And we speak with the author of a new novel about loneliness, feeling invisible, and developing literary crushes on authors.
4: First News.
7: Live from NPR News in Washington, I'm Ryland Barton. The Trump administration announced it's rolling back fuel economy standards for new vehicles. Willa Rubin reports it's a step that weakens Biden-era climate policies.
8: The corporate average fuel economy, CAFE standards, have been around since the 70s. These require American car makers to make each year's new vehicles more fuel efficient on average across their entire fleets. But how much more efficient? Under the Biden administration, fleets needed to get 2% more efficient every year. That meant car makers needed to make electric vehicles, balance out their gas guzzlers, otherwise they were subject to a fine. That fine went away last July as part of the One Big Beautiful Bill Act. Now a much smaller increase in fuel efficiency will be required every year. Willa Rubin, NPR News.
7: A New York prosecutor has reopened an investigation into gang rape allegations at a Cornell University fraternity in response to a lawsuit. The complaint was filed by a woman who says she was sexually assaulted in 2024 by 7 students after being plied with alcohol and drugs. NPR's Brian Mann reports.
9: In her civil lawsuit filed this month, the woman identified as Jane Doe describes a brutal assault. She wasn't old enough to drink legally, but says she was pressured at a Chi Phi fraternity party to use alcohol and drugs. She describes then being gang raped.